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1: Yeah.
2: Who the hell? What?
3: Would you go to the law?
4: The law!

The following story is true. The unusual vocalizations you are about to hear were tape recorded by a news reporter in the high Sierras of California. The sounds are human-like, but very powerful compared to the human voices with which they interact. This is because they are dynamic and almost operatic in projection and delivery. Scientists say these remarkable vocalizations indeed are those of a very large, human-like primate order. Enjoy them with us as we share a rare and unique listening experience.

recesses of a dense forest far from civilization, calling out, trying to coax a creature into view. A creature unknown to science, yet somehow known to you. And you know it walks upright, leaving footprints a lot bigger than your own, and that it has a big voice that can make you tremble and want to run for your life. You're calling out to a Bigfoot. An amusing idea, perhaps. And perhaps you have always thought of Bigfoot as a hoax. If so, count yourself normal. Our story, however, could be yours, or that of anyone who has hiked, hunted, fished, camped, worked, or merely vacationed in our off-road wilderness areas. It is a story time-tested before science. A story that comes close to bridging myth and legend with the reality of human discovery.

Our news reporter entered the story more than a year after it began with a small group of deer hunters at their camp high in the Sierras. The hunters were family and friends, businessmen from the San Joaquin Valley. They included two brothers who that day had led the reporter

cook area quartered beneath a stand of old-growth pine facing a rocky ravine where alder grew and the spring provided cold, clear water. In a grassy meadow nearby, names, dates, and graceful ghost-like images carved deep in the white bark of quaking aspen recalled lonely shepherds who might have shared a knowledge of the Bigfoot creatures as much as a century.

camp stove with its iron sides and top hot and faintly aglow. Dinner utensils soaked in a pan of simmering water and coffee steamed in a blackened pot. The brothers and the reporter stood around, their coats zippered high, their hands gripping cups or outstretched to the warmth. The brothers carried shoulder-holstered .44 Magnums, but also had brought along their rifles and deer tags. They had traversed the wilderness region many times and knew the game trails and rests and the way in and out. They were wiry and rough-hewn in appearance and wore faded plaid and khaki. They looked like hunters, unlike the reporter. He wore a knit cap, a down ski jacket, and a military-style Colt 45 semi-automatic awkwardly holstered on his belt. It had taken him months to gain the brothers' confidence and be invited to the camp. The sharp sound of wood striking wood caused them to glance at each other and then about, half turning away from the stove to peer uphill into the darkness.

kerosene lantern hung above the stove cast their shadows eerily into the pine and brushy alder nearby. Beyond that pale illumination and contrast, every solid form lost its definition. It was the older brother who had spoken. He wore a gray, sweat-stained ball cap. He tucked his chin in as if taking a breath and smiled knowingly. The expression that crossed the younger brother's round, thinly lined face appeared more serious as he turned his attention to the stove's open door, where a small log burned half outside the hearth. With a wince, he gently booted the log back inside the stove. A shower of sparks belched from the stack. One night, he had seen one of the creatures through a crack in the shelter's wall. He swore its shoulders were 3 to 4 feet wide, and that it stood between 8 and 10 feet tall.

0: on the hike into the camp, and now around the stove, the reporter listened to the brothers reminisce and tell their stories. It seemed that over time, the creature's behavior had changed from trying to frighten everyone out of the area to accepting their presence. Occasionally, even in daylight, when the men were hunting less than a mile away, the creatures would come in and nose around, doing things or leaving tokens that showed their interest and curiosity about the men and their camp. One time, they had inspected a deer carcass hung between two trees, leaving a cheesecloth pulled back and their big footprints in the damp earth beneath. At nightfall, the creatures would come in to throw their voices from behind the rocks and trees. The commotion might go on for an hour or more, as long as no one threatened them. On occasion, in frustration, the younger brother had yelled at them angrily to shut up and go away, the kind of gesture that would have just that effect.
1: That sound was impressive. That sound.
2: There's no mistake in that one. They're here.
3: Hello.

0: They told me that the creatures never came close until everyone was in the shelter, so we went inside.
1: He was new to this mountain area, and he still had questions about the men. What really held his interest was their apparent sincerity, and the way they supported each other's accounts, even when questioned individually. They knew he would be looking for evidence of a hoax, yet the hunters as a group had voted to let him come along, which didn't make sense if any one of them had something to hide. And the idea of someone else being involved in a hoax in this wild, remote country far from any human habitation seemed ludicrous. The group's main concern, it seemed, was that the reporter keep the camp's location confidential. They damped the fire and made their way by kerosene lantern light up the slope to the camp's shelter. The shelter was made of deadfall logs lashed together in a clutch of tall pine. Inside, there wasn't room to stand upright. But the earthen floor could accommodate several people in their sleeping bags. Earlier, the reporter had set up his tape recorder at the head of his bag, with a microphone remoted uphill from the shelter, taped to a seedling pine. Inside, the lantern was extinguished. They laid on their sleeping bags with boots and clothes still on. It was time to be quiet and listen, and for the reporter to switch his recorder on. He lay there, head up, on his elbows, listening hard. Nothing happened for a long time. The reporter's attention began to flag, and he fought an aching tiredness from the long hike in. One of the brothers was breathing heavily in a far corner, and the reporter himself drifted towards sleep. Everybody suddenly was awake.
0: My knees were shaking and my heart pounded, and thoughts raced. I understood what one of the guys meant when he said he had to grasp his jaws with his hands to keep his teeth from chattering. I struggled in the dark to get to my feet. If I could climb up and brace myself on a log and get my head and shoulders through an opening in the top, I could see out.
1: But on the still dark night before the moonrise, beyond the outlines of nearby trees and clearings, the reporter could see little but his steaming breath. Nothing moved. Inside the shelter, but his knees still shook. With cold, trembling hands, he readied a camera loaded with infrared film and flash. The reporter could hear the things very clearly, 100 to 200 feet away, uphill and in front of him. But what about his flanks and behind him? He craned to see through the dark in other directions. He could make out the seedling pine where the microphone was hidden, and the narrow clearing which receded into the trees beyond that. He wondered if the cold would affect the microphone.

saying? What did all this mean? The vocalization sounded almost human-like, like garbled language, someone attempting to imitate words and phrases, yet unable to articulate or give them meaning beyond some rather obvious emotion. But

and the reporter's arms and legs ached where he was forced to brace himself against the logs and branches. As time passed, the rising moon began to filter pale light through the overhead trees, faintly illuminating the open areas and the narrow stretch uphill above the microphone. Inside the shelter, the brothers moved around. He could hear them talking in whispers about going outside, down to the kitchen to get some food to set out. One of them began to call out,

everything so calm? Were they really serious about leaving the shelter to wander around outside? Except for the younger brother, everyone seemed to regard the creatures as friendly and shy, despite their sometimes menacing and angry-sounding outbursts. It was clear also that they had come to think of the creatures as individuals, male and female, youngster, and the one with the deep voice, the old man. An upright log that was wedged between two trees and tied off with a heavy rope inside served as the shelter's door. This had been swung aside, and now the men were not so good. The brothers had stepped out in front of the shelter for a moment to look uphill. They had turned and walked downhill towards the kitchen area where they gathered a few leftovers from dinner. While they were gone, the reporter pulled himself further up through the hole so he could sit on one of the cross logs that girded the shelter's roof. He kept his camera in hand and his eyes uphill, scanning

was he chasing a Bigfoot story on this dark, chill autumn night. Knowing all the while that amongst his colleagues, Bigfoot and people who chased after Bigfoot, usually were the butt of jokes. Bigfoot sightings and reports had become increasingly commonplace in California's extreme northwest and the Sierras. And despite a presumptive media that saw only cleverness in the reports, a small but growing group of professional trackers and highly respected investigators had begun to take the phenomenon seriously. He had become acquainted with one of them, Peter Byrne. Former big game hunter with an Irish brogue whose credentials extended to Nepal and the Himalayas. Peter had quietly tipped the hunter's story the reporter's way. It was an incredible sounding story, Peter said, but it was far to the south of his research area. And with his limited funding, he doubted he could do a proper or very thorough follow-up. Would the reporter be willing to give it a go?

Everything had been quiet uphill. The reporter's knees had stopped shaking, and he was beginning to feel secure at his rooftop station as the brothers came back inside. It was incredible. The big guy in seconds was right there, right now, and he sounded real close and not very happy.

was hanging by his elbows with his feet dangling below. This must have been the old man, and it sounded like he was going to charge. He tried to keep his eyes trained in the direction of the sounds as he finally got his footing and held on. Then there was another wild spate of sounds, as if from a female,

Tales that tell of Bigfoot, or Sasquatch, as it's known in the far Northwest, go back to Lewis and Clark and the Pacific Northwest expeditions. They go well beyond that in the traditions of many Native Americans. The Miwok along the Stanislaus drainage called Bigfoot Chihalumchi, meaning rock giant. Along the Merced River, they called it Uli, which also means rock giant. Across the San Joaquin Valley and around Mount Tamalpais, the Miwok of the coastal mountains called it Lupuoyes. And among those tribes further north, living around what is now called Clear Lake, it was known as Uleomi. As with their Sierra brethren, both Lupuoyes and Uleomi were rock giants who lived in caves and came out at night to make a crying noise. Ooh, ooh, ooh.

baby to lure the Miwok women away from their fires. In The Wilderness Hunter, published in 1892, President Theodore Roosevelt recounted a Bigfoot story that was told to him by a grizzled old Idaho trapper. Hundreds of accounts emerged from the early 1800s through the mid-1900s. They were found in old letters, books, and newspapers that recorded history as the frontier was explored and settled. They record visual encounters with a hair-covered, half-man, half-ape, the discovery of strangely large but human-like footprints on a trail, and sometimes other telling but inexplicable evidence, including an oddly human-like vocalization described as gibberish or a jabber, a baby's cry, and occasionally an inhuman, horrifying yell in the dead of night. These are the same types of myths, legends, and published accounts that preceded the discovery of the gorilla in 1902, not that long ago. And today, as then with the gorilla, Bigfoot continues to make news and bother those of us who think we know better, that no such creature could exist. And again, as then, almost always the stories focus on chance sightings or isolated incidents. To the intrepid deer hunters of this story, encounters with the Bigfoot people had become almost commonplace. The older brother again stepped outside in front of the shelter where the reporter could see him and walked uphill in the direction of the microphone and food. There was a whistle, and the hunter whistled back.

wasn't long after this remarkable exchange that a tiny voice piped up, only to be gruffly addressed almost immediately by the old man. Was a silence. Then it seemed to the reporter that the old man was mulling the situation over, maybe pondering it.

The next time the reporter heard the voices, it seemed they had moved away from the immediate area of the food, farther back in the trees uphill. It was the old man again. And to the reporter it seemed as if he had a parting thought as he took his family from the area. There was something enigmatic and touching about it all. The hunter continued his calls from inside the shelter. But for just a moment, the reporter listened closely and let his imagination play, trying to visualize what was behind the triad of weirdly human-like sounds.

As the voice and rhythms were heard, the old man's soliloquy seemed as dark and mysterious as the shadows in which the family traveled, a proud but rueful retreat from the social boundary they had crossed. There were more vocalizations before the hill grew quiet, but the spacing between spates of sound became longer, and the reporter finally clambered down from his perch, cold, tired, and finally convinced that the creatures must be leaving or have left. He laid down in his sleeping bag. The brothers were awake, but quiet. They exchanged a few words, agreeing that the creatures must have left for the night. A number of high-altitude jetliners passed then, their sonic screams coming and going high overhead. As the first one approached, they heard the voices again. But the big logs that formed the shelter walls were thick, and the sounds seemed small and distant. Still, the older brother had risen to call out for a last time, "Come on, Biggie!" Outside, the microphone had continued listening. The jet sounds and those of the old man were unmistakable on the playback, but the old man's voice seemed anguished and angry, as if the high-pitched sounds hurt his ears and he had raised his fist to the sky.

The reporter's sleep was fitful and filled with awakenings. Stirred by the warmth of the men's bodies, mice rustled and gnawed at things, scurrying about in the shelter's walls. The moon rose high and shone brightly through the hole in the roof where he had wedged himself. What if a shadow suddenly filled that

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The creatures' voices conjured visions in his head. They were real enough. But what had made them, really? With the dawn,

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0: daybreak finally came. The reporter and his companions found huge, fresh footprints in the crusted snow and pine mat. He had personally discovered some of the impressions, but more important to him, he also had found long strands of fine hair caught in pine boughs at eye level, where one of the creatures had left its 19-inch-long prints as it swung around a tree. It was subtle but persuasive evidence that the creatures were flesh and blood and really existed, and that the events of the night before were not part of a pipe dream or the product of an elaborate hoax. The most important evidence, however, were the tapes, the continuous recordings he had made. There would be other recordings of the creatures from nights to come, until the camp was under snow. But his hidden camera traps, which he would carefully set up in the pine around the camp area, would be mysteriously ripped from their moorings. He would find their parts dangling from limbs and scattered about in the ground. There would be no photographs, and there would be some disappointment in the fidelity of the recordings.
1: There was a high hiss level, and sometimes it sounded like the creatures were right on top of the microphone.
2: Get a picture.
0: That was the advice of Irv Teibel, a technical expert and lead consultant in the U.S. Senate hearings investigating the Nixon Watergate tapes. Teibel is president of Syntonic Research, a commercial acoustics laboratory which specialized in detecting tape alteration. When the original tapes were sent to Syntonic, Teibel and his research assistant Mike Cron had taken a serious and voluntary interest. In Cron's opinion, the vocalizations were spontaneous and had been made at the time of the original recording. For Teibel's part, there was no evidence of acoustical feedback or an indoor 60-cycle hum, or was there any of close-in recording as from a handheld microphone. Evidence of such acoustical signatures would have been damning. Teibel and Cron had tried to enlist the interest of other scientists, but none had responded. Teibel suggested that the reporter contact a university acoustics lab closer to home where the tapes might be examined and evaluated more thoroughly in the interest of science. There would be scientific interest eventually, but in the meantime, formal inquiries and sometimes the tapes or copies of them as well passed through one expert's hand into another's around the country.
3: Thank you so much for your long and interesting letter about Bigfoot. I'm fascinated by the phenomenon and by your approach to the problem, too. Have you written to Dr. John Napier about it? He's on a committee which evaluates reports of such legends. Good luck. Yours sincerely, Jane Goodall. Stanford University School of Medicine, Department of Psychiatry and Behavioral Sciences.
0: The tapes eventually were analyzed by Dr. R. Lynn Curlin, a professor of electrical engineering at the University of Wyoming. With the help of a Norwegian graduate student, Lasse Hertel, Curlin engaged in a year-long project comparing voice pitches and vocal track lengths from the recorded vocalizations with those of humans and other primates. Hertel received a master's degree based on the study, and he and Dr. Curlin jointly presented a formal paper dealing with the results at Anthropology of the Unknown, a symposium sponsored by the University of British Columbia. In 1980, their paper was published by the university's press in a 300-page hardback volume, Man-like Monsters on Trial. They wrote about the recordings in part, "The possibility of pre-recording and re-recording by playing backward at varied speeds has been mentioned in some of the observations on spectrograms and listenings. The authors of this paper have played the tape backward and found no clearly identifiable speech. If any recording of any language were made and played backwards, eventually some phrase will occur which could sound like a known phrase in any language. Tape speed alteration was very unlikely," the researchers said, and they concluded that one or more of the speakers was of larger size than an average human adult male. The creature or creatures on the recording may be estimated to have a proportional height of 7'3" by pitch or 6'4" by vocal tract length. Data from the grr or growl sounds alone shows quite different means and yield heights of 8'2" by pitch and 7'4" by tract length. The reporter asked Dr. Curlin to comment on the creature's whistles as compared to human whistles, because voice prints provided by a University of California primatologist showed them as having distinct harmonics, whereas the human imitation did not. The professor said the creatures could be able to whistle utilizing only a part of their vocal tract. If they had a human-like vocal tract, they might be able to whistle using the constriction between the two vocal cavities. The professor has spoken of his continued support for research of the sounds in the same spirit of the Watergate master of tape alteration detection, i.e. Tybel, in the interest of science. In a final note, Dr. Curlin wrote, "It is hoped that the remaining uncertainties will not be considered reason for dismissing the recordings. If Bigfoot is actually proven to exist, the vocalization on these tapes may well be of great anthropological value, being a unique observation of Bigfoot in his natural environment."
1: There would be more episodes as fall turned to winter, and although never again with the same frequency or sustained intensity, more encounters after that in the years to come. On the last night that year, heavy clouds had rolled in and a winter storm built over the Sierras. There were three of us there, and it was the old man's voice we heard approaching from somewhere up the ridge. He came in close, but he didn't stay long. We heard a series of sharp, rhythmic raps, interspersed with muttering and sighs, then more raps and more muttering, and finally a deep, heavy sigh, more of a mumbling, drawn-out moan, really, that trailed off, as if in passing he wanted us to know that his thoughts weighed heavily on him, and he was feeling melancholy and blue. That was it. By morning, snow was falling heavily. We closed camp and hiked out. It was the last time the old man's voice was heard, and his sizable track has not been seen since. Legend and myth or reality? If we've come close to crossing that bridge but have fallen just short, perhaps that is as it should be, not only out of respect for the sanctity of this wilderness area, but the privacy of all its inhabitants, known and unknown. It was years before this story was told beyond family and a small circle of friends, and it is not easy even now to reveal all its complexity and detail. But more years have passed, and in a world today more finely attuned to our Native Americans and the environment, perhaps these rare wilderness voices, whatever their primate origin, would want us to let them be heard. A 95-year-old Miwok, who is known among his tribal council as Grandpa, told me that in Yosemite Valley not so long ago, but before his people were driven out, Bigfoot was known as Oyana Hate, and although Oyana Hate traveled in the dark, he always had a lantern or a brightness behind him. By the way, the tiny voice in the recordings, he would be in his 20s now. I understand he has black hair and is very broad through the shoulders, but slender in the waist. He is between 7 and 8 feet tall, judging by where he appeared momentarily at dusk, facing camp, standing in the open by a pine tree near the brushy alders and the spring that provides cold, clear water.

I'm sorry.

0: nothing.
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2: Oh, brothers and sisters, I ask you to look at him. Does he have the marks? Do you see them?
3: No.
2: You see him as we were before the punishment. Before him. You see lying there the last of scientists, the bankers and businessmen, the users of the wheel.
3: Do we use the tools of the wheel as he does?
2: Is he of the family?
3: No.
2: Is he of the sacred society? Then what is he? He is part of the dead. He has no place here. There's the stink of oil, electrical circuitry about him. He's obsolete. You are discarded. You are the refuse of the past.

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kids. 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I got over it, and you can't.

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1: It's 10 p.m. Do you know where your children are?
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I, as a member of parliament, with 9 others, visited Buchenwald concentration camp. Some people believe that the reports of what happened there are exaggerated. No words could exaggerate. We saw and we know. The reality was indescribably worse than these pictures. You cannot photograph suffering, only its results.

0: just what's like autopilot for me to play.
1: Do like a... Hear those back... Hold on.

0: so hard to breathe?
1: Why does it make it so hard to breathe?
0: Why does it make it so hard to breathe?
1: Why does it make it so hard to breathe?
0: Why does it make it so hard to breathe?
1: Why does it make it so hard to breathe?
0: Why does it make it so hard to breathe?

0: Why they make it so hard to breathe?
1: Why they make it so hard to breathe?
2: Why they make it so hard to breathe?
0: Why they make it so hard to breathe?
1: Why they make it so hard to breathe?
2: Why they make it so hard to breathe?
0: Why they make it so hard to breathe?

0: Why they make it so hard to breathe?
1: Why they make it so hard to breathe?
0: Why they make it so hard to breathe?
1: Why they make it so hard to breathe?
0: Why they make it so hard to breathe?
1: Why they make it so hard to breathe?
0: Why they make it so hard to breathe?

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I'm your host, Jimmy XS. 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

That was Terrabon and their song The Plague for that ritual king doing restrain, phantom druid doing pillar of thrones, and nothing is real in their song Wasteland of Lost Souls. 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

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But first, this is Black Bile.

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we just heard from Former Worlds, doing Spectre, before that to Catalan. No Consolation, starting off the set Black Bile, another song, The Substance. You're listening to the 618th hour of the Heavy in the Hill show. Doing their song Shrine, this is C.

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1: From Longbarn to Oakdale, from Murphy's to Groveland, you are listening to KFUT 89.5 FM. Twain Hart. Twain Hart. Twain Hart. It's that time. Straight up. 12 o'clock.

0: What more can a girl ask for? You and I together here in Paris, sitting at a sidewalk cafe.
1: I'm afraid it's starting to rain.
0: Yes, how beautiful the city is in the rain. Isn't it just so romantic?
1: Well, there's nothing romantic about getting wet.
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5: Oh, hi. I saw your sign over here in Pinecrest, and, you know, I didn't see him just recently. I saw him over there here about 2019. I believe that was the year over on C-23. That was the campsite. And I know I seen him. It wasn't quite morning, but it wasn't night. But the shadows, I seen him up in a tree. But that's what I saw. And I know I saw it. And I saw the sign, and I felt like it was a sign for me to come and call and tell you about it. But I seen Bigfoot. He real.
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7: Hey, this is a concerned citizen. It's Tuesday at noon, and there's a huge line of traffic on Phoenix Lake Road. And slowly I realize what it is. It's waste management picking up every trash can on the side of the road in Phoenix Lake at noon on Tuesday. So may this be a lesson to everyone else out there. 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
8: Hey, you know, I'm just like listening to your station, even though it says that it's coming soon on your message, but it's obviously like playing right now. Thought that your algorithm was only supposed to play Casey Chisholm every 45 minutes. And it seems to me that every third song is a 10-minute instrumental space orgasm from Casey Chisholm. I don't know if you need to look into your computer analytics and punch in some numbers and keys and get it dialed in, but it's a little heavy on the orgasms this Sunday evening. Thank you. Goodbye.
9: Yo, my name's Oscar Goldman, and I have a show coming up. I have an album release party coming up, and I want everybody to be there. We got Problems playing from out of town. It's going to be a great show. We got special guest Hashtag Money. I think that's how you say their name. Either way, I'm releasing my album. It's going to be on June 18th. All right, it's a Thursday night, $10 at the door. At the Waterwheels in Columbia. I hope to see everybody there. It's going to be a great time. Such a high horse is on its way.
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4: We wanted to give a show and leave the audience deafened, blinded, emotionally drained.
3: It was the year of the punk.
2: I don't know if we changed the world all that much. We certainly made it more interesting for a year or two.
5: When people say they couldn't play their instruments, then I say, who cares?
3: It was the year the disco inferno raged out of control.
6: I love disco. It's a major art form, but it was a kind of madness.
7: You danced. Went up to the balcony and had sex and came down and you danced again. Psycho killer,
3: it was a year of darkness and danger.
8: For me, that period of time was more about getting out of your car fast before the Son of Sam would murder you.
9: I want him dead, dead, dead.
10: It was a time of grieving because of Ronnie Van Zant and the Lynyrd Skynyrd guys, Elvis Presley.
3: Was the year the King died.
11: He would often say to me, you know, people say it's lonely at the top. He said, guess what? It's really lonely.
12: The Elvis thing was really some kind of symbol that one thing was over and a new age had begun.
3: The stage was set for a changing of the guard. A time of fresh starts and tragic endings. 1977, the year behind the music.

0: So that I have 400 people trash the place. So there'd be like 500 people in the tiniest little apartment, and everyone's like, this, oh, this is great, all right, what a party, all right, this is great. Pretty wild times, man. People got launched through windows. I mean, just, I could go on for hours and run out of tape.
1: That's what kind of gave us our break, because there wasn't very many bands doing what we were doing, you know? And so when we did something, we really stuck out and got the attention.
0: We've mixed all different styles, attitudes and looks and you know, musical styles and visual styles to become something somewhat different.

0: what is it about the band that draws that furor?
1: Have you ever looked at some of these reviewers? They don't exactly have groupies, all right? So you might be frustrated out there.
2: We're the ones that are getting all the, you know, the bad press and bad reviews on the videos and stuff, saying we're sexist.
3: This is Motley Crue. Their albums for Electra Asylum sell millions, and they are one of the top 10 grossing concert bands this year. Their albums include songs like Bastard, quote, Out Goes the Light, In Goes My Knife, Pull Out His Life, Consider That Bastard Dead. Livewire, quote, I'll either break her face or take down her legs, get my ways at will. Go for the throat, never let loose, going in for the kill. And Too Young to Fall in Love. Not a woman, but a whore. I can taste the hate.
2: We're just big kids, and we don't really give a hell what parents and politicians and stuff think. You know, we're not going to change our outlook on life and the way that we, you know, play our rock and roll for a bunch of politicians and people like that. But the devil may not, well, isn't to us. I mean, we're not religious in the sense of devil worshipers or Christians or Catholics or anything like that. I mean, we're just a rock and roll band, right? Devil could be to a 16-year-old girl, her mother, or to a 21-year-old guy, could be his boss. We're saying shout at whatever is holding you back from what you want to do. And the American dream for us, we were street kids, and a dream for us was to be in a rock and roll band and be successful. We've achieved it, and we're saying go for it. Pentagram.
4: The sign of, I mean, isn't that a symbol that devil worship?
5: No, it wards off werewolves.
4: Oh, yeah. Is that what it does?
5: Yeah. Woo! Oh. That's what I went to with Ozzy, you know, he comes in.
2: Get away from our booze. There's a lot of controversy behind this. And the reason why we put it right out here and we said, look at this. There's a pentagram. But why don't you read? Are we telling these you know, religious fanatics, read this. Shout at the devil. It doesn't say shout with the devil. It's at the devil. And that's why we put the pentagram right on the front.
5: And a lot of things, if you stand in the middle of it, the evil can't get into you. Right. So it's actually a good symbol.
1: Yeah. It's really a good luck symbol. And for whatever reason, you know, like the people we were talking about, the Washington Wives and the Braiding Records, and they didn't really do their homework. I think they kind of embarrassed themselves.

0: that go at the back of Air Force One, the combi section, which basically is backline monitors, front of house control, and this is the heavyweight equipment without which we can't do the show.
1: Adrian's amps.
2: Is that Gonzo's?
1: Can we try and build something and then...
3: Well, I'm going to need...
1: Take the weights.
3: Yeah.
1: And then we'll try and build it.
3: Okay. So what is the designation of this box then? What are we going to call this box?
4: That's still the monitor.
1: Monitor
3: FX. Yeah. What we're trying to do is work out the weights of all the equipment and put it in the best possible orientation in a small area on the floor, which represents the size of the pallets on the aircraft. We marked out the size of the pallet, the allowable size of the pallet dimensions that we can use, and had to work within those restrictions, and also there's a height restriction as well. So
5: it'll take a couple of gigs before we really settle down. First one I'd be a bit nervy as usual. When you're doing so much new material, then it's always a bit nerve-wracking. But yeah, basically, I mean, it's going well, you know. Well, it has to, really, doesn't it?
6: We're ready now.
7: Well, here we are on Air Force One, or Air Force One and a half, I suppose, because it's a different aeroplane this year. Because the registration was India Bravo last year. Well, we've put a different aeroplane, and it's about 10 years newer than the previous one. This one's Romeo X-Ray. So we've put in some nice business class seats. We've put in some new carpets for everything. We've cleaned everything
8: and sorted
7: everything out.
8: It's not,
7: I wouldn't say it was the lap of luxury, but it's jolly comfy. Here we are in what would normally be 60 passengers sitting in this compartment space and a galley and a couple of toilets, everything else. They're all gone. We've lined it with a cargo liner, and there's various information on here in terms of the loading and how much load we can put in and where it's situated on the aircraft along the walls. To accomplish the loading, we've got these five steel plates here, which in effect are pallets. The load sits on those. We've got five of them, about a ton apiece, so about 5,000 kilos of stuff goes in here. The only restriction we have, really, is that everything has to be able to fit through the main doors. As long as it'll go through here, it'll go on board the aircraft.

0: At the moment, they're looking for more PA, and we really won't know how good that PA is until we actually get there, plug it in and make some noise through it.
1: We had a lot of problems up front. I didn't actually decide, finally, until about 2 days before we were due to arrive there, they were going to go. Dickie had to go out from Moscow early to try to put a crew together. He had to get a new production manager and almost start from scratch. I mean, I had a sleepless night about 3 nights before, wondering, are we going to do this or not?

0: And you're ready for fucking here posting
1: almost 20 years.
2: All my friends in Indonesia, they come from every single city in from a different direction. They finally found their idol in here. They forget their religion, they forget their skin, they forget everything. They just want to hear and sing Iron Maiden song.
3: You wouldn't call this our normal stage. This is the show we've had a lot of trouble sort of getting together. Really nice people, they haven't done many shows here. The stage is made up all sorts of different steel and towers and trusses, and there's like loads of it back here that's all rusty. It's all a little bit bent.
4: God, this stage has got hell of a slope on it.
3: I spent 2 months asking them if there's any layer scaffolding available. They told me there wasn't. This is the first thing I found when I walked into the building.
4: Loads of it.
3: When you hit it, it comes white smoke. It's a fire extinguisher. What you have is the wrong stuff. You just brought CO2 gas. Is there a fire station near here?
2: Yeah.
3: Some firemen?
5: Yeah.
3: That's the show power right there, the whole lot. Don't fall into that. That's all live. That whole thing is live. You know, obviously what we're used to is a door that's closed. When you open it, it disconnects everything, makes it safe. This is completely live, the whole lot. And if it rains, it's going to be getting wet.
6: Standard procedure is a bomb dog. We're going to go ahead and check the production office for bombs, and we're doing it all over the venue. And it's serious, you know, it's a serious threat.
7: Okay. So there we go, the dressing rooms are safe, and we didn't find any bombs in there, which is nice to know.
8: Some tours go dead easy, some go a little bit awry. And as you know, in Indonesia, there were a few hiccups there.
3: What have you got in here?
6: Oh my God.
3: This isn't the same as the photograph that we sent you.
9: What was very heartening for me was I talked to Dickie, and a couple of days before, he's getting all very defensive about the production crew there, saying, well, they're really nice people, the most wonderful people, and they're trying really hard. From really this nightmare scenario of 3 days before, then it ended out to be a pretty cracking show.
10: It's nice, you can't listen. I haven't been out much, due to the fact someone said I might get kidnapped.

0: good gig in the end. Thought it was going to be one of the worst and a bit of a nightmare, but it's turned out all right. Tower's still standing, set's still standing. It was all pretty good, nice easy day.
1: Yeah, good gig. Went really well, actually. Got the full show up, all the drapes. The only thing that was missing was probably the CO2 effect. They just brought us the wrong stuff, basically. But yeah, everyone, we're all a bit tired and we're heading off to Bali next for our second Indonesian show. So, and we're getting bitten by mosquitoes. Nighty night.
0: We were back in Norfolk all those months ago.
2: Everybody hated us. They didn't want us to use our special effects, and we couldn't do this, and we couldn't have a sound check.
3: Major groups would say no.

0: we don't want this. No, no, definitely not that makeup band. And their manager would say, but if you have the makeup band, we'll sell out and you'll make more money.
1: There were times when the headline act would come over and say, listen, JR, you really don't want to go on after these guys. We'll act as special guests tonight. You guys close the show.
2: Kiss was opening for Black Sabbath, and Geezer Butler, the bass player of Sabbath, comes over and stands next to me. And I was being who I am on stage. And I went, yeah, how you doing? Wah! And he ran off. Ozzy, in retrospect, later came back and said, that's when I knew Black Sabbath days were over. Because when you let the opening band spook you, it's just a matter of time.
3: Rock and roll!
2: We were on tour all the time. I was a 24-hour whore. All I ever thought about was sex. And I couldn't wait to get off stage so I could go back to the hotels and do the encores.
1: As far as Gene, really, he didn't have a whole lot to do to occupy his time at 1 o'clock in the morning in Podunk, wherever, you know. And he was on a constant prowl.
2: The maid came to clean the room. I did her. I went to get a checkup. The nurse was there. Boom, did her. There wasn't a girl that was off limits. And I enjoyed every one of them.
1: A lot of the groupies were just blown away by the spectacle. Women would drive hundreds of miles overnight from gig to gig.
4: You know Gene's trademark where he would do his point and all that? That was the trigger. It was part of the show, but he incorporated that into identifying what he wanted.
2: If I saw a girl in the audience, I'd look over to my roadie. 14-3. 14 rows, 3. From right to left, you go 3. Bring that one back.
4: These guys, you know, they were wild.
5: We were pretty full of ourselves. We thought we were quite big, and we were going to do a photo shoot, so we put on our outfits and proceeded to walk to Central Park.
6: And we're just trotting through Central Park like it's nothing.
5: And we went with the idea of freaking people out and getting these great reaction shots. We got reaction shots. It looked like an old woman was looking at her canaster partner.
7: Only in New York will you see that, where you can walk by somebody with Kiss makeup on and there'll be no reaction.
8: The back cover shot that appeared on the Hotter Than Hell album got so out of hand and crazy.
5: Norman Seeff was the photographer chosen to shoot the album cover. He came up with this idea of a Fellini-esque scene. Had people dressed like birds, had women painted silver, and only had thongs on. I remember thinking, this is great, but it calls for being a little looser.
6: The photo shoot turned into like the biggest party in the world.
7: You know, there was guys kissing girls guys kissing guys, girls kissing girls. Yeah, everything went at that photo shoot.
6: I had this girl with some sort of a head on her, and then Paul was in some bed with some other girl. I think Gene's the only one who didn't get drunk that night with us because he doesn't drink.
5: It was decided that I would be less dangerous to myself if I were locked in a car. To be in such sad shape that someone could actually lock you in a car and you couldn't figure out how to get out lets you know the kind of shape I was in.
1: These guys had this aura and this feeling that they were the biggest thing. They were the next big thing. I remember Peter telling me, we're doing really great. And I was thinking, they're really not doing that great.
8: Unfortunately, the first three albums really never sold very much.
5: There was a great disparity between how many people were coming to see us live and how many people were buying our albums. And people would tell us, you know, your albums don't sound like what you are live. You know, they don't capture what you are.
2: So we basically decided to do a live record.
9: They always wanted things to sound bigger and bigger and bigger, larger than life, which is, that's their philosophy. And I thought, well, this is pretty cool. They may not be the greatest musicians in the world, but with a little work, we can make this into something.
10: The hottest band in the land, Kiss!
5: We recorded a lion's share of Kiss Alive at Cobo Hall in Detroit.
4: And I did that live recording. That was it. That blew the lid off.
6: You could see it in the picture of what it must have been like to play that night. You could feel the energy. It was just magic, man. It was really magic.
3: Kiss is a band that needs to be seen to be heard. This allowed you to relive that concert experience time after time after time after time.
2: The record explodes. A double album goes gold, platinum, double platinum, triple platinum, just kept going.
5: We had no idea what we had created. That was really the rocket that took off and started the Kiss explosion, or Kisteria full bloom.
11: As well, because he played bass on a lot of sessions that I did in London.
12: The rhythm section during the mid-60s onwards, Bobby Graham on drums, John Paul Jones on bass, Jimmy and myself. We come to the end of this roaring rock number, you know, one or the other of us had done a fantastic solo, you know, it had been really tight and soup, and you get this voice from the box going, yeah, lads, that was kind of all right, yeah, can we try another one? Take 39, and that's how it's been for 39 takes, you know. You've given your heart, you've done, you know, and all you get from the box. Yeah, that was okay. What kind of inspiration are these people portraying to you, you know?
13: It was fun in the beginning of it, when it was like, oh, do what you want, do what you want. But then it, 80%, 90% of the time, I didn't know what session I was going in on. And one day I did a music session. And it was horrific. It was just reading music all the way through. They don't stop. It's just like you hear it in these horrific lift things, you know. You just keep turning the music and playing. Oh, that's it, I'm finished, I'm out. And that was at the time when I was hanging around with Jeff, going to Yardbirds gigs, and the bass player decided to leave the band, and I joined on bass just to help me out on a couple of gigs, and then it was on to guitar.
10: Direct from England to Hullabaloo, the wild beat of the Yardbirds.
14: The Yardbirds were heralded as one of England's most authentic and pioneering blues bands in the 60s. Feeling creatively stifled as a session player, Jimmy Page decided to take advantage of a once-in-a-lifetime opportunity.
15: Paul Samuel Smith decided to come off the road and concentrate on producing. Jimmy, amazingly enough, joined us on bass for a while.
16: Anyone that could play as well as Jimmy can play bass pretty well, you know. He was so keen to get in the band. He really, you know, he really wanted to join. It was like a little boy, you know. Yeah, I'll play bass, you know. I'll play tambourine if you want, you know, whatever. When we played the Carousel in San Francisco, and it was one of those days when Jeff was ill. They made an announcement on the PA. They said, oh, well, Jeff Beck won't be doing this gig, but the bass player's going to play lead guitar. And everyone's like, oh, no, you know. Because the bass player was Jimmy Page, so I think they were quite satisfied.
17: They were touring here. I think, there was a lot of hope for what was going to happen, and I think Beck kind of flaked, ran off to be with his girlfriend in the middle of a tour, and I think the band lost steam.
18: I freaked out, went mad, had a breakdown, and I think I walked out and left the band. So the Yardbirds continued without me, and I disappeared. Jim carried on.
14: Now taking over the lead guitarist slot, Jimmy Page impressed his fellow bandmates with his six-string virtuosity.
15: He brought his beautiful skill with chording and riffing and a much harder edge. And he was very disciplined. He'd come from session work. He was a very professional guy, you know. And he was ambitious and he was fresh. So he brought all that energy into the last 18 months of the band. You know, what I would have called the harder-edged precursor Led Zeppelin mood with Jimmy Page.
14: Jimmy's tenure with the Yardbirds turned out to be short-lived. But something bigger was waiting right around the corner.
19: You know, after sort of working for a long period and no money at the end of it and all that sort of thing, there was big management disputes. Just no chance.
17: As much as Jimmy wanted to keep it going, they finally decided there are other things they could do. And I think there were different musical things going on with everybody.
20: He knew, and we knew, we all knew that this was the Yardbirds' last tour. And he also knew that he was going to get the name. And you knew from the musicianship that he had that anyone who was going to be in the band with him had to be up to that caliber, which was going to be very high. John Paul Jones, of course, knew Jimmy from the old session days, and he said, listen, he said, I heard you're forming a band. He said, I wouldn't mind going on the road, you know, what's it going to be? And that's how they all got together.
0: I was moping around the house one day, and my missus said to me, will you stop moping around the house? Why don't you join a band or something? She said, Jimmy Page is forming a group because he just left the Yardbirds. She said, why don't you give him a ring?
21: My brother calls me, he says this, Jimmy Page and John Paul Jones have gotten together. I went, fucking hell. Those two?
22: John Paul's like an expert. John Paul's the music boffin. So they had the music boffin in the background, who's a good keyboard player, good bass player, you know, brilliant musician.
20: The two singers actually had an underground sort of name at that time in 68 with Joe Cocker and Terry Reid.
23: He asked me to be the singer in this new band that he's putting together, which I was very impressed. I said, well, I'd love to do this. Can you hold that thought? If you're not in now, you're out.
20: Terry Reid couldn't do it. He said, I know this great singer who lives in Wolverhampton or wherever called Robert Plant. So Jimmy and Peter went up to see Robert Plant perform somewhere.
14: Jimmy was so impressed with Robert Plant's singing that he invited the fledgling vocalist to his boathouse on the Thames, where the two discovered they shared the same love of the blues. Robert was now in, and the pieces were falling into place.
24: Robert is amazing. He was just, you know, the boy from Birmingham. He had such a powerful, strong presence about him. I don't know, when Robert walked in a room, you just noticed him.
14: Robert Plant immediately went to work convincing his friend, drummer John Bonham, to join the new band.
22: Bonzo didn't want to join the band for the longest time. He was earning good money in the local dance band, I suppose. He didn't want to jeopardize that. He didn't want to leave.
14: Encouraged by the enthusiasm of his old friend, Robert Plant, John Bonham accepted Page's offer and decided to join.
0: The first time we all met in this little room in Gerrard Street, just to see if we could even stand each other. You know. So we said, well, you know, we're all here, you know, what are we going to play? And Jimmy said, well, Albert, do you know a number called The Train? Train Kept a Rolling. No. We said, well, it's just easy. It's just go, you know, just sort of on an E, but just the G to the G. He started off. So he said, all right, then, count it in. And suddenly went, fuck, no. The room exploded. Oh, and then we just looked at each other and said, right, we're on, you know, this is it. This is going to work.
25: The chemistry amongst the four of them, their look, their sound, their knowledge of music, Bonham's steady anchor on the drums, Page's riffs. They knew how at the time had a jam and not lose the jam. They knew when to come back at the proper time, very tightly.
26: Robert brought a lot of the blues to Led Zeppelin. You know, he was a real blues man, great harp player, you know, great front man, looked the part, but he was a real blueser. Bonzo was just this unreal drummer. So they were a great package.
0: Under the name of the New Yardbirds, because nobody else would book us under anything else. You know, they'd go, oh, where the hell are they? Oh, Jimmy, well, we know Jimmy Page, and we know the Yardbirds. You're going to have to be the New Yardbirds. We rehearsed an act, an album, and a tour in about 3 weeks, and it took off.
27: He had gigs that were contracted under the name the Yardbirds, so Zeppelin did their, you know, first 6-8 gigs under that New Yardbirds.
28: To come to the recording sessions. Guitarist and singer David Gilmour was shocked by what he found.
29: In the flesh, he was a little bit strange and glazed eyes. And for me, having not seen him for a while, it was quite alarming to see him like that. I didn't know how alarming or how alarmed I should be or how permanent that sort of thing was or whether it was just a moment. You see, you don't really think about it.
28: Barrett was becoming increasingly erratic. He was taking too many drugs and didn't like the limelight. When his song See Emily Play climbed into the top 10, the cracks began to appear.
1: I think we did a lot more pops shows and ballrooms. And I think that was probably a bit more difficult for them. And that was probably a bit difficult for Sid.
2: Sid didn't want to play. I was particularly feeling quite the same. I didn't want to really play it. And I don't think any of the band wanted to play it. So it pissed the audiences off a lot. Had a few beer bottles and stuff thrown at us.
28: These shows were a million miles away from Pink Floyd's underground home base, where the band, like its audience, was lost in the light show.
3: They were deliberately devoid of personality. They didn't talk much. You know, the fact that they were covered with these lights all the time. They'd all, you know, study their instruments. Nobody looked out.
2: Are you having a good time? Yeah, let's go, clap your hands, all that stuff. We'd never done that. In fact, we did like to sort of hide behind the lights. And it became a kind of, who are these people?
1: My memory of seeing them is walking around the stage trying to work out where the noise came from. What Rick played and what Sid played were very, very well blended together.
28: When Barrett emerged from the shadows and into the studio lights of Top of the Pops, he went into meltdown.
4: The second week that we went in, Sid was very disgruntled, and he started saying, why should I have to do this? John Lennon doesn't have to do this. And I was looking at him going, what the fuck are you talking about? You know, this is it. This is what we've worked all these years to achieve, is this. This is the sort of pinnacle of success, and you don't want to do it. You're mad. Well, of course he was mad, but, I mean, that, you know, that wasn't the point. It was just... It was a really clear indicator. I mean, I was shocked. I was really shocked.
1: Sid would get suddenly was starting to get recognised, and he would be a sort of, you know, scrumptious pop idol. Maybe he sort of thought, do I really want this life? Is this really what I want? And maybe that's what was coming out unconsciously then in all the wacky behaviour. I mean, was all the wacky behaviour a rejection of becoming a pop star?
4: I remember one day we were going off to do a gig and we went to pick him up and he jumped into the car and he was wearing a frock, you know. I said, what are you doing, Sid? And he said, I'm homosexual. And he went through this whole thing, you know, where he pretended to be gay for, like, days on end.
28: Was losing not only its leader, but also the writer responsible for much of its original material and hit singles.
3: So, you know, we took a very positive view and we all went, don't show me. You know, it was denial at the ultimate level, really.
2: I mean, Roger has a theory he was a schizophrenic. I don't think it's true. I don't think he was. But I'm still convinced that he took a huge overdose of acid and destroyed his brain cells. He went to see Ronnie Lang, and he said, there's nothing we can do for him. You know, physically, the brain has actually been destroyed. So, very sad.
28: No amount of English reserve could mask the fact that Barrett was now an acid casualty, virtually unable to perform. The other band members called a crisis meeting with managers Peter Jenner, Andrew King and Brian Morrison.
4: Peter Jenner and Andrew King were absolutely convinced that without Sid there was no Pink Floyd.
5: This is listeners reporting. Under the soft spot before you go back to being an
1: artist. Panic. Panic and terrible concern, because it was also... It was a mixture of a sort of business panic, because we need another single. Sid, please, can you write another single?
4: Sid didn't know what he thought. Oh, what? No, Sid's got an idea. Oh, really? What is it? Sid thinks you should hire two girl saxophone players. And that was it, I think. Oh, yeah. Well, no.
6: you know. No.
1: Brian Morrison, who was a Barrow boy, said the name's Pink Floyd. As long as we put out the Pink Floyd, no one's going to know the difference. By the way, which one of you is sick?
28: It was Barrett's old Cambridge friend, David Gilmour, who was asked by the band to join Pink Floyd.
29: When you're all young, thrusting, ambitious people in your early 20s, you have a brutality about the things you do, that, your ambition is driving you forwards without much care for other people's feelings, to be frank. And you have plenty of time to feel guilty later.
28: As 1967 gave way to 1968, Syd Barrett gave way to David Gilmour as Pink Floyd passed through a brief five-member transition.
7: I think it was odd for David, it was odd for Syd, and the rest of us were a bit embarrassed about it. We nearly said something, that's how bad it was.
2: So I think it was difficult for David, because when he came into the band, I think his role was to try and play Syd's guitar parts.

0: was his band. It was him and about him. I think I coped with it okay. There were moments of feeling lost on stage and not knowing what the hell was going on around me. And I did tend to spend some of my time with my back to the audience, sort of sliding, you know, mic stand legs up the guitar and making weird noises, in feeling rather embarrassed. But that's not all the time. It's quite a bit of the time it really worked and gelled, and you started thinking, yeah, I'm beginning to get what we're on about here.
1: The band was now recording that difficult second album, A Saucer Full of Secrets.
0: Some of the tracks were already recorded. I think Set the Controls for the Heart of the Sun, which is Roger's first real moment of glory, I suppose, was already pretty well done. And I think there's a sort of a guitar on there that Sid did, and there's a bit of guitar on there that I did. I think that's the only moment that we share on a track. One of the things that worked quite well were sort of very rhythmic moments. We did break some new ground by actually allowing the music sometimes to sort of drop down, drop away, and become this more sort of ethereal, spacey music.
1: It was deep space that now attracted the Floyds' attention, as it did countless millions of other hopefuls worldwide in 1969.
2: World television audience of 600 million people this afternoon watched the Apollo 11 spacecraft launched into a perfect blue sky above Cape Kennedy in Florida.
1: As the first men walked on the moon, Pink Floyd played along with the TV pictures for the BBC.
0: We were there in the studio playing live while people were walking on the moon. I can't quite imagine it today, that behind a program they'd have a pop group making up a jam live in the studio while that was going on. Ah, those were the days.

0: When the Floyds returned to Earth, they discovered that producing singles without Barrett was mission impossible.
1: We all tried to write singles. Point Me at the Sky was one notable failure. Do it. And eventually we just sort of gave up and went, well, we can't do that. All right, what can we do? Well, we do long things then, you know.

0: careful with that axe, Eugene, announced a Floyd of extended, rock-driven soundscapes and implied narratives, a kind of space rock made by an unidentified crew now journeying without a captain.
1: We were fantastically insular. We didn't really want to be influenced by other people and things that were going on. We were fiercely independent of what we were doing. We did learn quite a lot about improvising and about listening to what

classical pretensions, saucepans full of secrets, all of which the Floyd embraced.

0: If your first love is audio, you're in for a treat. Last October, compact disc players went on sale in Japan, where they were enthusiastically received. They are now available in the United States, and serious audiophiles will soon be able to decide for themselves whether the system lives up to its advanced publicity. The details are in the July issue of Stereo Review, and we spoke with Editor-in-Chief William Livingston.
1: There is no question in my mind, this is the way audio is going in the future.
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3: The relationship between Laurie Ann Allison and Nicolas Cage didn't even last as long as her year with Depp. Nick was young and enjoying the first fruits of his success in the movies, and he found it easy to strike up relationships of varying lengths with a variety of women. Among them were Amy Dolan, daughter of 60s pop star Mickey Dolan of the Monkees, and one-time TV presenter Samantha Just. However, it was a young actress named Jenny Wright who tamed his developing wild side. At least for a while. 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

0: This question, Peter, is from the drummer from Whitesnake, Foreigner, and Slash and Snake Pit. He also created Marvel. He created a video that he would like you to watch. And then...
1: Hi, Peter. It's Brian Tissue here. Thanks for taking the time to check this out. And thanks to Billy and Noah for putting this together. First off, I just want to thank you mainly for the inspiration and influence. When I started playing drums, I grew up in Kissimmee, New Jersey, probably third, fourth grade, 76, 77. And I became a drummer. Just, that was it. So I started and stopped. First drummer I got into

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So, yeah, it kind of makes sense to me. So, I'm excited about myself and

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0: you guys go to that Grimes Spree show? The one where his kids got...
1: Oh, yeah, of course. Friday the 13th.
0: Oh, what? Yeah, it was on Friday the 13th. Yeah. You guys played it, right?
2: We didn't. No, we just were there.
3: We played the one previously at Avery.
0: Gotcha, gotcha.
2: And then we were booked the 14th at Black Bomb. So we were nice to the county and didn't bother
0: and do
2: playing double two shows games.
0: Yeah, at night.
3: Because, it's the... The Wood Metal crowd, if they see you playing one time,

0: They're not going to show up the next time.
1: No, they're there. No, they yeah. come out in droves.
0: They can only handle it one night a month at yeah. most.
2: Totally.
3: But yes, that looked fun.
0: I missed the floating child.
3: Yeah.
0: I just showed up.
2: I think we were eating pizza back when it happened. But, I mean, I've never been hoisted up into the air while playing a guitar, so that kid's already beat me on the rock star status.
3: So you guys going to Goldfest?
2: This Saturday.
0: I'll be there.
3: This Saturday.
0: We got Goldfest Saturday, Casey's birthday Sunday, Metal Monday, and Turlock at Utter Place.
2: Ben Deutsch's birthday at Bear Tent as well.
3: Saturday.
0: Pre-Goldfest?
2: I got a couple of things to do, yeah.
3: You're going to have a busy weekend.
2: I always do. And the more I try to not plan stuff, the more it's just that I forgot that I double booked it already.
3: Yep.
2: You know, and something's already planned.
3: Yeah. Mm-hmm.
2: But that's what keeps life moving. And, you know, you don't get to see Oscar Goldman every day. No. And you don't get to see many of the artists that are at Goldfest almost ever. Like,
3: yeah.
2: There's not a lot of rap shows. I guess most of them might be at the establishment known as the Game Room, which I don't always frequent. But Waterwheel, the best venue in Tuolumne County, just 100%. Only has a few rap shows. And generally, they're just because Oscar Goldman booked it.
3: Mm-hmm. Totally.
2: So with these other, the other local rap and hip-hop artists.
3: They'll play at like Black Plum every once in a while.
2: How does the town want more? Are these guys not filling the niche enough, or
3: I don't know. I can't answer that question because I am so everywhere at once. Like, I'm either playing with Fatty Cakes in Fresno or working on LA shows or Vegas or so me playing here is a rarity.
2: Yeah.
3: So they come out see me because they love me. I'm on my high horse. They're all happy about it. You know?
2: Such a high
3: horse. Yeah. And everybody's always happy to see me. So I'm excited. It's going to be fun. It's the fourth annual. Yeah. And I'm happy that it's still running.
2: Yeah.
3: Happy the Waterwheel still hosts us.
2: Mm-hmm. Yeah. They've always been great.
3: There's going to be a lot of people there tonight.
2: Busting the door down.
3: Huh?
2: You got parking attendants working it?
3: I do. They're going to be like the air traffic control people.
2: Forming that
0: yellow vest.
2: Yeah, forming that island in the middle of the parking lot. And like, it needs to happen sooner than later because...
0: Yeah, I've just been pulling up and parking crazy in the middle and just letting everybody else park around.
3: It is the craziest. And it'll happen.
2: It will.
3: It always happens. And then they end up parking at the gas station, dirt next door. So, walking the through the dirt.
2: And it's treacherous.
3: Yes, it is. But whatever.
2: Well, it'll be a good show.
3: It's going to be a great show. My friends are flying in from Seattle. They'll be here on Friday.
0: Tree Star.
3: Yeah, Wood Bay and Tree Star. They're really awesome people. I have a couple of songs with them that we're going to be doing.
2: Cool.
3: Nate will be here. Hash Brown is going to blow people's brains away. He's super fun. He's from Santa Cruz. I've done a bunch of shows with him. Sea Monkey Doo, he's got such a cool style that I think not a lot of people have seen in person, and he's super fun. We have a DJ, Ty the 13th. He's gonna come out and play everybody's songs, so it's gonna be fun. I'm super excited.
2: Sweet, that'll be great. What time should people show up for that show?
3: Be there about 7. First act is going on at 7:15.
0: Park in the middle of the parking lot first.
3: Yeah.
2: Yep.
3: I'll start it.
0: Yeah.
3: I'm just parked in the middle.
2: Maybe we should tell them to paint some lines right away.
3: That would be great.
0: If you build it, they will park.
3: Yeah.
2: They will.
3: Totally.
2: Well, I think that's a good chunk of talking with our good friend Oscar Goldman.
4: Thank you guys for having me.
2: Joel here and Zach here about his new album, Oscar Goldman's new album, Such a High Horse, and the upcoming show, Goldfest, which... You'll hear about these things when we post this, but...

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think that we have a certain amount of time as human beings, and we try to put these destiny parts into that. Mortality is, we forget that this is a timely thing, and it's so quick. Words are just spoken and it's gone already. But yet, as you speak, the vibration of those words and the influence of those words can stick and go in the mind of somebody else who's receiving it, and it can actually come into physical existence in something else years from now.

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1: Gayfoot Community Radio is made possible by a generous equipment donation from the estate of Harley Hallett. Harley was active in the local music scene through his band, Sherry and the Psychedelics, as well as his work at the Music Factory Studio in Soulsbyville, where he offered lessons in rock and roll and professional recording services. Sadly, Harley passed in 2022 after battling lung disease. His son Reed reached out to us and donated some of Harley's equipment that is being used in our transmission system today. Harley will be missed, but his love for music and our community will live on.

I did yomp and topped and tree. 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
7: Hello, I'm calling from Tracy, California. My name is Patrick. I'm a friend of David Allen, Dave Simmerly. And I was talking to him the other night, and I wanted to know what time his program is going to come on. He told me today on Friday, but I'm not sure of the time. Anyways, I don't see no schedules or nothing, and I'm trying to find out what time he's going to be on his program. Thank you.
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9: Yeah, I'm just checking in March 2026. So far, midway through March, we're pretty clear on any Bigfoot activity. I've been patrolling from Columbia through Sonora and clear up to Twain Hart. And there was only one possible sighting early in March on the 7th near where Mono Way meets 108 south of Soulsbyville. I just can't confirm, but it was in the dark, and probably a seven footer. It was a big squatch. If it was just it was dark and he was fading into the bushes. Anyway, we're all good. March 2026.
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10: California's goldfields are rich with stories, some true and some not. Legends or lies? The legend of Joaquin Murrieta is clouded in mystery to this very day. Was he a hardened villain or a man driven to madness? Did he even exist? Or was he made up to express the political turmoil, greed, fear, and wildness of California's gold rush days? In 1843, silver miners from Sonora, Mexico, made their way to California. Among them came Joaquin Murrieta and his bride, Rosa. Joaquin was friendly, handsome, and well-educated, a good neighbor who helped others. He and Rosa were very much in love. She was one of a handful of women who came north traveling with their husbands. In a few months, the young couple helped to settle Sorinita, Little Sonora, a tiny pueblo located near El Rio de los Lacasimas, known today as the Stanislaus River. Joaquin and Rosa built a little cabin in the river canyon, and together they worked hard, mining in frigid, cold waters, looking for those shiny nuggets, occasionally traveling into Sorinita for supplies and fiesta times. But in 1848, gold fever swept around the globe. Tent towns popped up all over these hills, gambling halls, fandango halls, little stores open to sell the rush of new miners, picks, pans, provisions, and risky pleasures. Around this same time, there had been a war between Mexico and the U.S. To end the conflict, the Mexican government signed over much of their land to the United States, including California. Overnight, Mexicans, descendants of the Spaniards, who had lived here for more than 100 years, lost their prominence and power. And when California became a state in 1850, the Yankee miners started doing everything they could to get rid of the Mexican miners. "It's ours now," they shouted. "You got no right to a claim." They even passed laws that excluded the Mexicans from being able to mine claims that they had owned for almost 10 years. Some of those Yankee miners were rough and ready, ready for a fight, and rough fighters at that. One night, a band of drunken Yanks broke into Joaquin and Rosa's cabin. They beat Joaquin, knocking him out cold. And poor Rosa, she was alone with those ruffians. She tried to run, but they held her down and forced themselves upon her. When Joaquin finally came to, he seethed with anger. He wanted his wife to be safe. So he and Rosa packed up and headed south to Joranitos near Mariposa, where they stayed with an uncle. But once again, the hateful Yankees went on their rampage, tearing Mexican camps apart. Again, Joaquin and Rosa fled, looking for safe shelter. They journeyed north of El Rio de los Lacasimas to Murphystown. Joaquin's half-brother had a small horse ranch nearby, and the young couple hoped to begin again. Now, Joaquin Murrieta loved to gamble in card games, and he was good at winning. One night, he stayed late in the gambling hall. With his pockets full of gold dust that he had won, he rode home in the dark of night toward his brother's ranch. But a sinking feeling fell upon him. The world around him sounded much too quiet. As he rode into the ranch, he came upon a dreadful scene. There, strung up like deer carcasses, were his brother, one of his cousins, and his beloved Rosa, all murdered. There are some who say, in that moment, Joaquin Murrieta sank into hell. El Diablo, the devil himself, slipped into his soul. Throughout the Motherlode, tales of his vengeful wrath rang out. He drew others to him as more young Mexicans vowed to rid their California of the thieving Yanks. Joaquin and his band believed that if they could scare the Yankees away, if they fought hard enough, maybe they could win California back for Mexico. Riding hell-bent for leather, Joaquin and his men traversed throughout the state, robbing, pillaging, attacking Yankee encampments. Among the Mexican people, Joaquin and his men became heroes. When Murrieta's horses tired or the band needed rest, the Mexican families opened their homes to help them. And in return, Joaquin made sure that these compadres had enough gold to buy what they needed. Like Robin Hood, he and his men gave away much of the gold that they had stolen from the Yanks. Among Joaquin's men was a particularly murderous character by the name of Three Fingers Jack, named such because he had fingers missing from his left hand. Three Fingers Jack rode next to Joaquin, urging the men to viciously attack the Yankee camps, to be savage when they robbed a stagecoach. Even the Chinese miners, who were also persecuted by the Yanks, were shown no mercy. The bandits swept into their humble camps, destroying everything, stealing what they could. Yes, Joaquin and his men had succeeded. California settlers were terrified of these outlaws with long knives and machetes. Soon, wanted posters showed up in Stockton, Sacramento, San Francisco, San Jose, and all through Gold Country. Joaquin and his outlaw gang wanted dead or alive. A Yankee family had a homestead in the hills between the Great Valley and San Jose. One day they stood frozen as Murrieta's gang galloped into their ranch. The family figured out that they'd be spared if they gave the men fresh horses and decent meals. Soon the Moore ranch became a frequent respite for Joaquin and his men. And even today, that family still tells their own legends of Joaquin. One day, a girl was out riding by herself. Suddenly, she was surrounded by a gang. One of the men waved his mutilated left hand in her face. She cringed. The hand had only three fingers. Another grabbed her, waving a knife. Two more wrestled her horse reins from her hands. Then suddenly, a voice called out, "Alto, stop. She is but a child. Let her go." When the stop, "She is but a child. Let her go." When the girl looked up, there was a face that she

0: in San Jose, in Stockton. Sometimes these reports claimed that Joaquin was in each of these places on the same day at the same time. Soon stories sprang up that there were five Joaquins, each as treacherous and deadly as the next. Joaquin was clever. He had learned to slip through the law's fingers like smoke disappearing on the wind. One night, Joaquin just wanted to relax, to drink a bit and play some cards. He put on a disguise and walked right into a saloon in San Jose. Suddenly, he overheard a drunken man bragging on about how he was going to be the one to catch the dreaded Joaquin. The fellow hollered about how brave he was, what a good shot he was. Then he pointed to the wanted poster on the wall. "I'll get that Joaquin. That $5,000 will be mine. Just you all wait and see." Suddenly, the stranger stood up and a shot rang out. The braggart lay dead. As the stranger disappeared into the dark night, he scrawled on the poster, "Reward, $10,000. At last, Governor Bigler had had enough. He ordered those rangers to get the job done. "You've got 3 months to get this fellow, or you can forget about that reward." Led by Captain Love, the posse set out, riding pell-mell from one end of the state to the other, always a day late as Joaquin and his men continued to slip away. On a fateful day, in July 1853, the rangers finally came face-to-face with Joaquin's band near Arroyo de Cantua. A bloody battle ensued. In the end, three of the Mexican rebels were dead, and to prove their victory, Harry's men cut off the left hand of one of the bandits, hand with fingers missing. Nearby, there lay dead a handsome man with thick black hair. Might he be Joaquin himself? They cut off the head and put it in a jar of alcohol. Then those rangers rode like the wind with their hideous treasures. Oh, Captain Love, he got his reward, and then some. Soon after, the head of Joaquin Murrieta and the hand of Three Fingers Jack went on display as Harry Love set up a traveling freak show to prove that he had killed Joaquin. All kinds of folks paid good money to see proof that the days of the infamous Murrieta were over. But there were some who shook their heads. "No, that is not Joaquin. We knew him well." Stories surfaced of his sister receiving letters from Mexico, from Chile. Rumors of a man wandering about who looked like Joaquin continued to flow. 53 years later, on April 18, 1906, the San Francisco earthquake shook. A certain jar tumbled to the ground and shattered. Folks said the jar held a human head. But on that day, the jar's contents disappeared and were never seen again. In 1915, an old man lived in the barrio of San Jose, a quiet fellow who kept to himself. Folks said he was kind, always good to his neighbors, a man who laughed and smiled and was probably quite handsome in his youth. That fellow lived to a ripe old age of 85, and when he died, the priest mentioned his name, Joaquin Murrieta. Ah, that is the way with legends and lies. And like my daddy always said, don't let the truth get in the way of a good story.
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ocean. 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I got this thing inside of me I don't want anyone to see, but I will lay it out for you tonight. And every step you take is fraught with danger, a miracle in every day you've passed.

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0: 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Isn't it just so romantic?
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5: Hi, this is Bill Schneiderman calling. We are an acoustic roots duo, Never Too Late. And we're going to be playing at the Pinecrest Community Lodge on July 4th, that's that Saturday, from 5 to 7. I hope people will celebrate 250th anniversary of the United States of America. Thank you.
6: 911, what are you reporting?
7: We got someone or something crawling around out here.
6: Did you see what it was? Was it a person or an animal? Or?
7: I can't tell. All I know is that my sensor light came on and I just happened to glimpse and see this thing running across the yard. A good-sized man or something. It looks like a man. I don't know what it was, just that it ran across the yard.
6: Okay. You've had problems in the neighborhood before?
7: Yeah, my dog was killed here just recently. I don't know what it was. Whatever it is, it's running. I couldn't catch it if I was going to chase it. But whatever it was standing up. I'm out here looking through the window now and I don't see anything. I don't want to go outside. Jesus Christ, you better...
6: Sir?
7: Get up!
6: Hello?
7: Get somebody out here.
6: What's going on now, sir?
7: That son of a bitch is about 6'9", I don't know.
6: Do you see him now, sir?
7: Yes, I'm looking right at him.
6: Uh-oh. Okay, hang on.
7: He's right...
6: Is he in your yard, sir?
7: Yeah, God, he's big.
6: Okay, what's he doing in your yard?
7: He's looking at me.
6: Oh, and the guy is on foot.
7: I don't know what... It's a big... Real big person. That's all I can say.
6: Okay, but it is a person.
7: Yeah, I'd say it was a person. Somebody really big. But he's all in black.
6: Is he a black male or a white male? Did you actually see whether, or was he just wearing black?
7: He's all black and he's big. He is big.
8: Hey, this is Zach with the Bark Beetles rugby team, and I just wanted to let everyone know that we have a fun group of people out playing touch rugby every single Tuesday evening from about 5:30 to 7:30. 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Thanks.
5: 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Bye.
9: Hello. 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We got a beer. It was frightening, and we've just been talking about it all day, and then we came here to get an ice cream, and we saw this. I would love to hear from you guys.
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4: The sight of those graves dropped a dark, sad veil over the pioneers. With each mile, everyone longed for a sign to lift their weary souls. After another 120 miles and six more days of travel, Taroni rode out with the scouts to inspect the trail. A few hours later, from a far distance, Sadie saw a flash of light. "What's that, Pa?" "That's Taroni's steel knife blade flickering in the sunlight," Pa answered. "He's signaling us that he sees Chimney Rock." Seeing Chimney Rock. That meant nearly 400 miles were behind them. Like a quiet prayer, Ma whispered, "Blessed be." Just as the wagon train captain hollered out, "Let's hurry on. I'd like to see that rock before sunset." The wagons rolled westward, pushing their oxen and mules as hard as they could. Later that day, they could all see it. All along that line of wagons, folks hooped and hollered with joy. That great spire was a beacon for tired travelers. Chimney Rock rose like a needle out of the earth, more than 300 feet into the air. Sadie and Abby just stared. "It's reaching up for the angels," little Abby whispered. Sadie felt the little turtle in her pocket. "I think you're right about that, Abby. Angels who are protecting us." That night, the wagon train captain led everyone in prayers of thanks for saving them from the cholera and for safety on their journey to Fort Laramie. With good luck and God's speed, they'd make it in a week. Once there, everyone would have a chance to give the livestock a rest and trade stories with other overland travelers. As the wagon train stretched out over the prairie, one of the farm wagons drove too fast. Suddenly, it hit a rock so hard that a wagon wheel broke. The folks in that wagon were Swedes. They hardly spoke a word of English. Mr. Walker came running with his slaves, Frederick and Charles. He pointed and gestured that they could help. "My boys and I will hang back," called out Mr. Walker to the wagon train captain. "Y'all keep going. We'll catch up." Pa handed the reins of their wagon to Ma and jumped out to help. Abby and Sadie ran to welcome the children. They knew them from their play. "Hannah, Eric, come with us." The four children walked together, laughing and playing along the way, while their mothers rode in the wagon, Ma driving the team, and Taroni riding his horse nearby. Pa, Mr. Walker, Frederick, Charles, and that Oregon-bound Swedish farmer switched out the wagon wheel with a spare. And even though that farmer spoke no English, he understood when Mr. Walker said, "Well, thank goodness you had the wisdom to pack that extra wheel." Pa was glad he had a chance to help, for it gave him an opportunity to see that Mr. Walker was fair and kind to his men. He knew that they would all become friends. When they did catch up, each of the five men carried a dead rattlesnake. "Let's cook 'em up," one man shouted. "They taste like chicken." Abby turned up her nose. "But when you are hungry and snake is what is for dinner, eventually you take a bite." Sure enough, Abby gave it a try, and she smiled. After supper, everyone agreed snake was mighty tasty. From then on, the travelers diligently watched for rattlesnakes, maybe for eating, but definitely to avoid a troublesome bite. At night, they fell asleep to the singing cicadas. Sadie and Abby slept in a little makeshift tent. Abby always dozed off quickly, but Sadie, she loved to hear the night sounds and peek out the tent at the stars overhead. One night, Sadie felt something crawling over her. She screamed, and Taroni came running with his knife. Chop! A big centipede lay dead right by her leg, its many legs still flailing about. "Good thing he didn't sting you," Taroni said. "You'd be sick for sure. Their poison is strong. And Good thing it wasn't a rattlesnake. That night, Sadie and Abby huddled together closely, both wide-eyed and awake. Along the way, the McCorkle family saw more and more Indians, the many tribes of the plains. Ma's jaw tightened, and her eyes peered out, fearing that they might be attacked. But Taroni spoke up. These people want to live their lives and bring their children up with wisdom. Remember, today we walk on their homeland. Along the North Platte, plenty of grass grew for livestock to eat. As they traveled along, great herds of buffalo roamed. There were fewer trees on the prairie, so the children gathered up dried buffalo chips that their mas could use to fuel their cook fires. One day, a man shot a buffalo bull. Pa and Taroni helped him to skin and butcher the animal. Now there was plenty of fresh meat to share, and the man's family would have a new buffalo blanket to keep them warm when winter came. On June 8, 1850, with summer on its way, everyone felt done in. They were all running short on supplies, but the people's spirits lifted as they came within sight of the confluence of two rivers, the North Platte and the Laramie, with Fort Laramie just 2 days away.
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0: Hello again and welcome, my dear friends. Thank you for joining me. I'm Ryan Campbell, your host for The Conversation, and I have a very special treat for you today. We're going to be talking about winter gardening and seed collection. And in that conversation, we're going to be talking to, we have Karen Melendy. She is president of the Tuolumne County Master Gardeners.
1: Hello.
0: Hi. Thank you for being here.
1: Thank you for having me.
0: And we also have Frances Kessel, and you are a board member with the Foothill Collaborative for Sustainability, also known as FOCUS, right?
2: Yes, and I'm also a master gardener.
0: And you're also a master gardener. Well, I got to tell you, ask you first off, you know, master gardener seems like such a very prestigious title. I feel like in order to get training as a master gardener, you have to climb to like a tall mountain in the Himalayas and get training by a sensei who, you know, helps you learn how to grow bonsai trees or something like that. Is that what it takes to become a master gardener, or am I just imagining things?
1: You are imagining things. Although you do get trained by, it's like taking a crash master's course.
0: Mm-hmm. Okay.
1: It's 16 weeks.
0: 16 weeks.
1: 16
0: wow.
1: weeks. Yeah. I think it's about 60 hours, and they get, you know, the PhDs from UC Davis,
0: right,
1: mostly, that give classes on everything from soil to water, how to propagate plants, fruit trees, composting. So you do get a crash course in how to grow things, and we're giving information to the backyard gardener, the home gardener, and making sure that they do things that are scientific based and the best possible way they can do it.
0: How many master gardeners are trained in Tuolumne County? Do you have a sense?
1: Right now we have, I think there's 100 right now, about 100. It varies, it goes up and down. There's maybe 20 that are in the we have a class going right now. It juggles between Calaveras and Tuolumne. It's in Tuolumne right now. Next year it'll be over in the Calaveras.
0: Well, let me ask you, Frances. So you're with the Foothill Collaborative for Sustainability.
2: We call it FOCUS.
0: FOCUS.
2: For sure.
0: And I've seen,
1: that's a mouthful.
0: Yeah.
2: Yeah.
0: Well, tell me about FOCUS. What is the concept there?
2: The main thing is teaching people and promoting self-reliance and sustainability and increasing that in our communities through education.
0: Yeah.
2: There's only one program we do now. We are looking for volunteers because we're a very small group. Mm-hmm. It used to be a much larger group, and then it dwindled, and now we're a bunch of old folks, and we'd like some young people in their 40s, right?
0: Yeah.
2: to come and grab a hold of it. But we're a certified 501c3.
0: Yeah.
2: Our main event that we do is the seed share every year. And we do that with the master gardeners. We couldn't do it without the master gardeners because it's a lot of work. And what we basically do is buy seeds in bulk. Just a whole bunch of them. We repackage them and you can pull up one of those.
0: Here, let's take a look here.
2: We repackage them in these coin envelopes, mm-hmm, enough for an individual gardener to use. And then we're able to give these to people for $1 a packet.
0: Wow.
2: Which, if you're familiar with seeds, is a pretty good price.
0: Sure, put that right back in the... So we're looking at hot Santa Fe Grande peppers.
2: Yes.
0: And they take 78... So it has information here that gives the name of what you're growing.
2: Mm-hmm.
0: I guess the species?
2: Yes.
0: And then how many days it takes for germination.
2: Correct.
0: Is that right? Okay.
2: Correct.
0: Or is that germination or until you get a pepper?
2: To harvest.
0: Oh, okay. So 78.
2: Yeah.
0: Wow. So you plant it, and then 78 days later, you have a pepper.
2: Yes. Oh. If conditions are right, it's warm enough. Sometimes it takes a little longer with peppers.
0: Yeah.
2: This is our catalog here of seeds. As you can see, we've got over 280 different types of seeds. Running from artichokes to watermelons.
0: Yeah.
2: We have herbs, we have flowers, we have quite a few different peppers, and I'm always trying to see what the community wants.
0: Yeah.
2: and seeds so that I know how much to buy. Seeds have a certain amount of life to them. Mm-hmm. They don't last forever, although I have heard of seeds lasting thousands of years with the right condition. But I'm looking at how long a seed will last, how well it sells when I purchase them.
0: Yeah.
2: And then we store them. We have a cooler that's at 55 degrees. We keep them dry. Mm-hmm. And then every year we do a massive germination test to see if the seeds are viable.
0: Well, let me ask you. So it's called, you call it a seed sharing event,
2: yes,
0: right?
2: It's a misnomer, really.
0: Is this an idea that I bring some seeds and then you give me seeds, or
2: that
0: usually works?
2: That's originally what the idea is, but we don't have enough growers here.
0: Yes.
2: So when it started around 2007, 2008, people were getting together and doing that, but there weren't enough seeds and there weren't enough people saving seeds. Christine and Eric Taylor, they're up in Murphy's, started buying seeds in bulk and repackaged in them. That was around 2007, 2008, and it was held at the firehouse for a while, but it was too noisy, too many people. Then they were doing it in Columbia. Val Dambecker and Kurt Dambecker, they now live in Oregon, but they took it over and brought the master gardeners in. They subsequently moved, and I inherited it.
0: When is the next seed sharing event?
2: On the 22nd.
0: February 22nd?
2: Mm-hmm. From 10 to 3, we have speakers. We're the speakers this year. We're going to have one on how to start your seeds at approximately 10:45. And then Michael Kermode, who's a master gardener, is going to talk on composting. And then we're back by popular demand. We have three local farmers, and they approach farming and growing from different philosophies. So it's a tremendous amount of information you get there, and they'll be speaking for 2 hours.
0: Yeah. Okay. Well, I want to ask you, you've brought something as well, right?
1: Right.
0: So what are these here?
1: These are two little chrysanthemums.
0: Okay. And what do you call these? They're starts,
1: they're
0: right?
1: They're like starts, okay. Right. Now, you can't put them out really in the yard yet because it's too cold.
0: Okay.
1: But I've got them in a cooler part of the house.
0: Well, how do you garden in the wintertime?
1: So,
0: or can you?
1: I love peas. And so if you plant them in May, like we are always told that you can't plant anything in Tuolumne County until May. Mm-hmm. Well, you'll never get a pea in the summer here because they don't grow. It just gets too hot too soon.
0: Yeah.
1: And one of the farmers that comes by to the farmer's market all the time and stops with his, it's so cute, a list. He farmed cattle, not veggies. Mm-hmm. He'd always have a list with me, and he goes, well, I put my peas in the fall. And then I have them all winter.
0: Hmm.
1: Well, I have got a little raised bed with poly pipe around it and just chicken wire on top of it. So I put peas in the winter, in the fall. And I'll have peas all winter because the chicken wire is enough of a barrier to keep frost out of it that they grow all winter. I've got peas on my snap pea vines right now.
0: Really?
1: Yes, unbelievable. Now, I am in Jamestown where we don't get snow down there, maybe once once a year. I'll get them. And so you have to kind of experiment. Everything's an experiment. I've got fruit
0: trees. Is that kind of the fun of it?
1: It can be frustrating, but it is fun when you see something grow and it actually works. It's frustrating when it doesn't, but you know, you got to try again.
0: What's the biggest mistake that you see new gardeners make?
1: Watering.
0: Mm-hmm. Yeah.
1: I would say, would you agree?
2: Too much or too little?
1: Too much or too little.
0: How are you supposed to know?
1: Well, you have a watering class.
0: Okay.
1: You will have a watering class.
0: They'll teach you in the
1: master
0: gardeners.
1: Although, I have to say, it's a lot based on the physics of water and
0: there's pH and all those different things, right?
1: There's that, but it's also like if you have drip, how much you have to know how much you're actually giving it.
0: Yeah.
1: Mm-hmm. I live on Table Mountain, so even though it looks like I have soil, it's rock. You cannot dig on Table Mountain without hitting a rock.
0: Yeah. Mm-hmm.
1: And I think what happened, I lost most of my fig tree this last year because when I went to prune it, most of it's dead. I have one stick left. And I think what happened is the water just finally washed away all the soil between those rocks. And so the roots weren't getting anything. Now, that's a theory. Mm-hmm. I'm not digging those rocks up to see what happened.
0: Yeah.
1: I'll just plant it somewhere else. Or another thing you can do is, you know, get a big half barrel. God, have you seen how expensive they are now? Mm-hmm. They're like $75 for a half barrel. Mm-hmm. You can buy plastic ones, though. And keep it in there and then let the roots just go down into the ground and they'll find something or they won't, but at least you've got soil on it.
0: We're talking now in mid-February, unless this is a rerun. And what should I be doing now? Because I've planted a little bit. And
1: don't pull them out.
0: I wouldn't say I have a green thumb, but I do all right. You know, yeah. I get like, you know, 50% of the things I plant survive.
1: That's pretty good.
0: Yeah,
2: your brassicas right now is their growing seasons. Brassicas being your brassicas. Broccoli, yeah. Your cauliflower, mm-hmm. Your kale, your cabbage.
0: Okay, mm-hmm. And so those are the things.
2: This is a good growing season. Okay. Kale will withstand a lot. Yeah. I think they'll even withstand a certain degree of snow.
0: Really?
2: Some lettuces will.
0: Okay.
1: I do have a Brussels sprout, too, that's about that big now. Mm-hmm.
0: Oh.
2: So those are planted. But what...
0: what about flowers? Are there any flowers you can plant now?
2: Well, you can start them.
0: Yeah.
2: I would start them more like in March or late March. And you can start them inside and then transplant them outside.
0: Yeah.
2: Like zinnias and marigolds and nasturtiums, things.
0: Do you need to have a greenhouse in order to plant...
2: Not necessarily. Maybe a heating pad, or you can bring them inside where it's warm.
0: Yeah.
2: I'll let you.
1: Yeah, I was going to say, I've got, and the name of it just escaped me. It's an herb. And I planted them, and then nothing ever happened, and I thought, eh. Well, the next year, I go, what in the hell is this plant growing in here? And it turned out to be that plant that I lost last year. And it grows and blooms. It's purple. The bees love it.
2: You're talking about borage?
1: Yeah, borage.
2: Yes.
1: And it just grows. And because the bees love it, I don't pull it all out.
0: Yeah.
1: My chickens love it. It's really good for... the herbalists really like it a lot, too.
2: It's also an excellent companion plant.
1: Yeah.
2: Plants like human beings and animals and stuff like to hang with certain people.
1: Yes.
2: Right? Yeah. And borage happens to be a plant that wards off tomato worms, for example, and various things, and all the plants love it. So if you have borage in your garden, your plants will really like it. It gets along with everybody.
1: It does.
0: Yeah. You've brought a pretty good selection of seeds here, but this is just a fraction.
1: There will be tables and tables just like this.
2: That box there, there's 13 boxes like that are vegetables.
0: A lot of peppers here. We got peppers. Mm-hmm. We got sweet pepper. We got pumpkin.
2: Yeah,
0: this is the pea box.
2: So you have the peppers to pumpkin box there.
0: Peppers to pumpkin. Wow. Oh, there we go. Peppers to pumpkin.
2: And
0: Small sugar pumpkin.
2: Yeah. Mm-hmm.
0: Connecticut, Howden's Field Pumpkin. Is that the big one?
2: Mm-hmm. The Atlantic Giant is the really big one.
0: Oh, there we go. Atlantic Giant. Yeah. How do you grow those big, giant pumpkins? How do they do that? I'm guessing it's like all kinds
1: of
0: space-age chemicals and kind of...
1: The wife of one of our, may he rest in peace, members' wife used to give a class in it. And it is not for sissies, let me tell you. You need about 3,000 square feet in your yard. I am not kidding you.
0: For one pumpkin?
1: For one.
0: Wow.
1: She would grow giant, the really big giant. Did you ever go to her class?
2: Mm-hmm.
1: It was, I can't remember her first name. Sue House was mm-hmm. her last name. And you put sand all down, and it really is like a life. It's your life, what you're doing. And they had a special truck thing for it. She won lots of contests. She'd always sell it to Black Oak Casino, and they'd put it in the front. I don't know, since her husband passed away, whether she still do. I'm sure she is, because she really had a passion. But she would give us a few packages of seeds to give away to the kids.
0: Are the seeds bigger?
1: The seeds are bigger, but you wouldn't know that it was going to grow a pumpkin that weighed like 2,000 pounds from it. And we never expected the kids to really grow.
0: Yeah.
1: Who's got that kind of room, you know?
2: Yeah.
1: I know they had to buy a certain lift that could get under it.
0: Well, yeah, because they weigh hundreds of pounds, right? Yeah. Well, let me ask you, Francis. So you had mentioned that you check the viability of the seeds. Mm-hmm. I have a big bucket in the corner of my shed. Mm-hmm. It's always in shade, so it stays cool. I've collected seeds over the years. You only use like two or three seeds from each packet that you've got 100 seeds in. How do I have seeds from probably 5-6 years ago. Are those still viable?
2: Some of them might be. Okay. Some of your things that last a long time are beans, squash, various things like that. Parsnip, I found, usually only lasts about a year. Mm. But what you can do is get a Ziploc bag, get a paper towel, and wet it. Spray bottle. Mm. Not soft, but damp. Lay your seeds down, at least 10, maybe, you know, a little bit more, and then cover it, put it in the Ziploc bag, and put it in a drawer where it's about 70 degrees, 75 degrees. Keep an eye on it and don't get it too wet because then you'll get a mold problem. Right. Spray it a little bit, and in about sometimes, you know, 7 days, you'll see that it's sprouting.
0: Okay.
2: So then you look at it. So let's say you have 10 and 9 sprout, you got a 90% germination rate.
0: I see.
2: We do germination tests on ours, and I demand at least a 75% germination rate. So at the seed share event, I have a table that's free. And it's they either had low germination rates or a very poor one, and go ahead and grab them for free and, you know, see if you work. But the ones that we actually charge a dollar for, those have been checked.
0: Okay.
2: And I did want to say that this is our catalog. This will be, we'll have that there. But if they go to our website, which is focusnews.org, and go to the seed share thing, they can actually look and see what we're going to have. So they can plan ahead.
0: Oh, I see.
2: Or they can think about it here.
0: Yeah. Yeah, I remember one year I went and it was like you bought a ticket and that got you 5 packages.
1: 10.
0: Or
1: yeah.
0: 10.
1: 10, yeah.
0: And so I was there with my daughters and so I bought like 2 tickets and I was like, okay, everybody gets to pick 5 and then dad gets to pick 5. And so they had the hardest time, you know, because they would go to one box and then pick 5 from that one box and then realize
2: There's so many
0: other boxes, so they had to put some of them back, and then it was all, you know. But how do you choose? Because it's you tend to want it, like my eyes have always been bigger than my stomach or my ability to
2: your desire to grow.
0: Yes, my desire to grow. By the end of when I get everything planted and when I see what's survived, I usually have, you know, tomatoes and lettuce and maybe some different flowers and couple of some carrots, and we're talking like maybe 10 different things, but then I'll plant 50.
2: Yeah.
0: What do you think? So what's a good number? What's a good garden size for the average person?
2: I think it depends on how much room you have. I would first go by things that you really like to eat.
0: Okay.
2: I usually plant in tomatoes. I usually plant one I haven't planted before to see if I like it. I tend to run with a local one that we are one of the only places that have it, and it's a Camelay tomato, and it was developed in this region by an Italian family. And it's red slicing tomato about this and has phenomenal flavor.
0: Is that an heirloom tomato?
2: Yes, it's an heirloom.
0: What is an heirloom tomato? What's the difference between an heirloom and a non-heirloom tomato? What does that mean?
2: Well, heirloom tomatoes, from my understanding, and Karen can correct me if I'm wrong, an heirloom tomato is one that the seeds have been passed down for years.
0: I see.
2: And they're usually a nice slicing one.
0: Yeah.
2: What we tend to sell...
0: the ones that look all funky and have all the character to them.
1: Yes, they can.
2: Yeah. But they can also look nice.
0: Those nice round ones at the store are not heirloom tomatoes.
2: Because, you know, aroma is an heirloom tomato. And it's been passed on for years in different cherries. What we mostly work for are open pollinated seeds. So what an open pollinated seed is something that's been developed or developed naturally. And when you save that seed and you plant it, that's what you're going to get. Wow. Now, when you have a hybrid seed, you can save the seeds for that. You can plant that seed. And you don't necessarily know what you're going to get.
0: Okay.
2: And there's nothing wrong with hybrid seeds. They're just not great ones for saving. We are 99% open pollinated because we want people to save seeds. Yeah. Seeds are your future. That's your future food.
0: Well, and I wanted to ask you about that, too. So when I picture, you know, the concept of focus and sustainability, you know, I have this idea of there's this, like, seed storage place in, I think it's, like, Norway or something like that, up in the tundra, Arctic tundra, where they dug a hole into the side of this mountain in permafrost, and they have stored every type of seed in existence so that if, you know, the zombie apocalypse happens and the world comes to an end, we still have a record of all the different seeds so that... Is that kind of the idea? Maybe well, just a smaller version
2: well, that's,
0: of that?
2: Well, that's very important, but it's also important for people to learn how to garden before there's a problem. Mm-hmm. Because lots of people would have the idea of maybe some preppers of going into their underground storage and coming out when things are good with their box of seeds. It takes you a good 5 years to learn how to garden.
0: Yeah.
2: You know, to really be able to get things to grow. So just getting people to grow their own food, and also it tastes so much better.
0: Yeah.
2: So much better for you. You don't have to worry about what it was sprayed with. You grew it. You knew what you did, right? So there's so many good reasons for doing seeds. But I find that whole thing fascinating.
0: Yeah.
2: That, and I have read, like I said, of some seeds that thousands
1: like
2: of years
1: ago, right.
2: You know,
0: still
2: good.
0: So go
2: I was just going to say you need to keep them dry.
0: Yeah.
2: Moisture, they'll want to sprout.
0: Yeah.
2: Too much light.
0: Yeah.
2: So
0: yeah.
2: They have certain conditions.
0: Yeah. And the one thing I check for is I look in the package and it'll have this little black soot in there that I guess is mold. And so if I see that, I'm like, those seeds probably aren't going to work.
2: Not necessarily.
0: Oh, really?
2: Germination test, yes.
0: Okay.
2: Because when you are working with tomatoes and you're saving tomatoes from a thing, you keep the slime in it, and it develops a little fermentation on top.
0: Oh.
2: And then you rinse that off and then dry the seed. So not necessarily do a germination test.
0: Okay. Yeah, I'll try that.
2: Or just buy new seeds. Yeah. They're available now, but it's very important to learn how to keep
0: it's them. Not an expensive hobby. Well, it can be. It's just like fishing.
1: Yes, it is.
0: It's just like fishing.
2: Yes.
0: If you just want to crack open a beer and go fishing, it doesn't cost a lot of money. But then
1: if you get into
0: getting into it, and then
2: and there's
1: the bowls.
2: Yes. And there's real joy to see plants coming.
1: Yeah,
2: out.
1: Exactly.
2: It's a miracle that you plant this little thing, and then all of a sudden there's this plant. Yeah. It turns into something huge that nourishes you. It's an amazing.
1: Another thing I like to do, people laugh at this, but I know there's a lot of us out there. We like the orphans. We call them the orphan plants at the stores. Mm-hmm. I know you're probably running out of time.
2: Yep.
1: The orphans, we go. They're always in the back, the ones that don't look good.
0: Uh-huh.
1: And you can cut them down, and usually they just weren't watered enough, but sometimes the roots are still alive, you know. And they're on sale for real cheap a lot of times.
0: Yeah.
1: There's a lot of gardeners that love those, you know.
0: I have a couple
1: of the orphans.
0: Aloe veras that were...
1: Oh, those, yeah.
0: They were all shriveled, and I thought, those are pretty tough. So I
1: cut them back, put them in,
0: I planted them, all of the shriveled arms died and fell off, and there was just one left, and then now it's two feet across.
1: Exactly.
2: It's an amazing plant. I've given mine a lot of abuse, and it keeps coming back.
1: And I have one, and it blooms all the time.
0: Yeah.
1: Like, who knew?
2: An aloe vera plant?
1: An aloe vera
2: I've
1: plant,
2: never seen
1: I would get it, probably because I abuse it so much.
0: Yeah.
1: It probably thinks it's dying, and I better put some kids out there, you know?
0: Well, if somebody's interested in learning more about Master Gardeners, where would you, what would you recommend?
1: I would recommend we have, once a month, we have Open Garden Day.
0: Mm-hmm.
1: Go and look on our website. Almost always the first Saturday of the month. Unless there's a holiday, it is the first Saturday of the month at 10 o'clock.
2: And I was going to say in Master Gardeners, there's so many things you can do in Master Gardeners. We have a writer's group, different, you know, I'm into seeds. Some people are into compost.
0: And this back here.
2: Yes.
0: When you sign up for Master Gardeners, you get all of this information about home growing and that you get the handbook and orchard information, mm-hmm. drip irrigation. So you get a whole wealth of information when you sign up.
1: You do. And this handbook right here is kind of our Bible right here.
0: Okay.
1: And this they'll go through almost everything in the book here.
0: Yeah.
1: It's right here. We forget how good we want to go and Google stuff.
0: Yeah.
1: But we are really only allowed to give out information from this handbook or one of the other universities, because there are master gardeners, I think, in 35 states.
0: Mm-hmm. Yeah. Well, Karen, Frances, thank you so much for joining me. This was a fascinating conversation. I can talk all day about this. Please join us again.
1: Oh, we'll be back.
2: All right. Okay. All right.
0: Thanks very much.
1: Gardeners love talking about gardening, let me tell you.
0: I know.
1: Our successes and those failures where we actually burned the top of a plant and rotted the roots at the same time.
2: Ooh, that's a good one.
1: I did that to a chalk plant last year. I was watering it so it was really hot. I was watering and watering.
0: I got to say goodbye to the folks at home.
1: Oh, I'm sorry. Cut that out.
0: That's all right. And thank you for joining us. I'm Ryan Campbell. I'm your host. Join us again next week here on Access to Almy for the next conversation. Take care.

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4: Man, it's a psych out. 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Make the scene with the rebels, the hippies who think that flower power rules over everything and everybody. Psych out. Dick Clark presents the hallucinatory world of the flower children as they parade up and down the streets of San Francisco's Haight-Ashbury district. Psych out was filmed entirely on location in hippie heaven. See the mind blowers in action. Watch the psychedelic dropouts as they psych out, psych out, psych out. You'll listen to the sound of green with the seeds in the strawberry alarm clock. Taste a moment of madness when you experience a psych out with Susan Strasberg and Dean Stockwell in psychedelic color from American International. Psych out.

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Televisión Española, en su programa Informe Semanal, trató magistralmente en un alargue informativo el momento de la acogida mortal de Paquirri.

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1: Good for the land, just to come. Just about a couple of months ago, or three. There's a set of us from Hamburg, just to come. To the country that they called America. And I leave them and father and my mother just about a couple of months ago or three. And I buy me then a steamboat ship, the ticket, and I sailed across the salt and watery sea. Find friends, it's a going to the devil right away. To Hamburg on the quickest route. You must do some business with the shrewd American. That's the way to stop the check up found the mouth. When I landed in Castle Garden, in that city that they told me was New York, and there I meet a healthy looking fellow, and he told me, don't you want to take a walk? And he said he was from Hamburg, just coming, just about a couple of months ago, three, and just about a couple of months ago, three. And he speak the German language awful bad, and to myself I was so awful mad. My friend, it's going to the devil right away. The Hamburg on the nearest quickest route. You must do some business with the shrewd American. That's the way the type of check up found him out. He took me with his friends around the corner, and he asked me, don't you want to take a drink? And he gives me then about a pint of whiskey. That'd kill 1,000 rats before they wink. And my stomach, it was busted out of order. And my head was busted open with a pain. And that fella right away stole my clean pants.

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Hey, KFUT friends. When you think about music in Twainhardt and Tuolumne County, you probably start to hear banjos plucking and ukuleles strumming. So we have concentrated our local Americana artists to play every afternoon so that you can hear local favorites such as Risky Biscuits, Willie T. Taylor, Cactus Bob, Tyler Lloyd Emery, Driving Nails, and more. 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

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Nothing to pull me through but my trusty pony, and visions of the Moody Broody, and a pretty gal to serve me up a cold one.

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Yeah. 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I'm in a hurry. I'm in a hurry. I got a couple of big colts.

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2: 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I'm Jimmy XS, and we're going to play a song here from the Fania, All Stars. The All Stars were formed in 1968, and it's basically a showcase for the Fania Records that was based out of New York. This particular song came out in 1978. It's called Space Machine. Ride, ride, ride.

All right, Highway 108. You're listening to 89.5 KFUT. Coming up next, a song from Peter King. A song that was actually recorded in 1974 and didn't come out. The entire album didn't come out for, I think, 30 years later. And he had released other albums. This one just didn't happen for whatever reason. Here's a song from the album called Shango. This song is called Mr. Lonely Wolf.

Angels Camp, Murphy's, Columbia. This is Jimmy XS, KFUT. I'm going to do a song from the band Rosebud. A studio project, I should say, with a couple of the guys from Magma who were a French prog rock band from the 70s. This album came out, I think, in 1979. It's called Disco Balls, a tribute to Pink Floyd. And it's got some interesting song choices on here. I think we should listen to a disco version of One of These Days on KFUT.

Oh, Barrett's Ferry. Whiskey's Bend. Vallecito. This is Jimmy XS. So we're going to hear a song right now from Jimmy Sabatier. He was born in New York and in 1936 and then went on to... he did like salsa music, I guess. And by the time 1970 rolled around, he put out this album with this song called Por Primera Vez.

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2: 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This is the Funky Groovy Chill Show. And coming up right now is going to be a funky banger from Anita Sarawak. This song came out in 1976, and it's called Sophisticated Lady.

Murphy's Angels Camp. This is Jimmy X as you're listening to the Funky Groovy Chill Show on KFUT. We're going to hear a song now from Dr. Frank and the Professionals. This is some exciting, like, disco-tinged Afro-funk from, like, 1976. So, let's check it out. This song is called Psychedelic Man.

All right. Cedar Ridge, you're listening to KFUT. Dogs are barking in the yard. We're going to hear a song from Mono Mono, a Nigerian band from the 70s. 1971, this album came out. The song, what song we got lined up here? Oh, man, it's a mess. It's called Get Yourself Together. Oh, how fitting.

All right, this is Jimmy XS. This is also the Funky Groovy Chill Show. And I know you're out there doing your thing, and so to help you out, here's a little bit of Madman Yaga from his Walkabout album. It came out in 1978 out of Nigeria, and it's got some brass, it's got some keys, it's got all the things you expect when you're looking for a good time. And I know Tuolumne County is looking for a good time. That's why you hear it with KFUT 89.5. Twain Hart.